Hello and welcome to the Tabletop Games Blog topic discussion. Downtime chat. Allowing for social interaction in board games. Waiting for your turn is very common in board games. One person has all the fun while everyone else just watches. Too much waiting is often described as a flaw in game design, particularly when players have nothing useful to do and gradually lose interest in what's happening. Modern board games tend to avoid downtime, yet waiting isn't necessarily wasted time. Sometimes it gives us something to think about, sometimes it leaves us with nothing to do, and sometimes it gives us something that a game cannot provide on its own, a chance to talk. Downtime is pretty much an unavoidable part of turn-based board games. One player takes their turn, then it's the next player's go, then the next, and so on, until eventually the round comes back to the first player. The length of a round can vary enormously, but the basic experience is usually the same. I'm not doing anything, yet I have to stay at the table and pay a certain amount of attention. The problem of downtime is worst when there's no reason to stay engaged, and no opportunity to do anything else. Philip Wilgren offers a useful vocabulary for thinking about what happens during these periods of waiting. He identifies three types of downtime: plan time, dead time, and rest time. Dead time is the version most people mean when they complain about downtime. I cannot act, I'm not meaningfully engaged with the game, and I can't do something else, let alone leave, because I still need to be available when my turn comes around again. Planned time is different. Here the inactive players stay engaged with the game. They watch what's happening and consider their options, ready for the next turn. Five Tribes is a great example of dead time. The board state changes so dramatically between turns that planning ahead becomes basically impossible. Players can't plan ahead, and watching other players is not particularly interesting. The problem with dead time isn't just its length either. Even a short amount of dead downtime feels frustrating, because there's nothing meaningful to do. Mere minutes between turns stop feeling like part of the game and start feeling like wasted time that you will never get back. So, let me expand on plan and dead time before looking at the most interesting type of downtime, rest time. Plan time shows that measuring the duration of downtime alone isn't enough. It may not be a player's turn, but they're still deeply involved in the game because they need to think about what they want to do on their next turn and see what the other players are doing. Wilgren describes plan time as a positive side of waiting because it is part of the decision-making process. Plan time is particularly important and useful in more complex games. In Brass Birmingham, for example, you can spend a good amount of time thinking about which card to play next, and possibly on the turn after that. While other players' actions can affect what you may want to do on your next turn, if you spend time preparing multiple options, then you'll be ready to act as soon as the round has come back to you. In fact, you may even be ready for the next few turns. Plan time can even make another player's turn interesting. In a strategy game, an opponent's action may always have the potential of giving you new options, or otherwise give you clues as to their plan. Their turn isn't something that is likely to ruin your planning, but is something that actually is useful for you. So paying attention to the game, even when it's not your turn, is important. The downtime is not wasted. That's why you remain engaged with the game, even when you're not taking an action. The idea of flow is closely related to this idea of staying engaged. Long waits can interrupt players' concentration and cause their mind to wander. Yet, when a board game keeps even inactive players involved, the game feels like it flows because there's no interruption. Dead time is what most people mean when they're talking about downtime. A player can be interested in a game and still reach a point where there's simply nothing to do. You may have already figured out your next move, or you may have no way to respond to the current player's actions. Yet, you can't just get up and leave, because as soon as the other player has finally finished a turn, it's back to you.
If their turn then takes more than just a few minutes, the waiting becomes a real annoyance rather than an opportunity to do something productive. Five Tribes, as I said, is a good example of a game with a lot of dead time. The board state of this game changes so much between turns that it's basically impossible to plan ahead. In a two-player game, that might be bearable, but when you play at the full four-player count, you're likely to have switched off by the time the round comes back to you. In fact, dead time makes the situation worse because players can't plan ahead and be ready when it's their turn again. Instead, they have to do all of the thinking only after everyone else has taken their turn. Simultaneous play can remove dead time and consequently downtime completely or at least largely. Seven Wonders shows how this is done. Everyone chooses their card all at the same time before passing the rest of the hand to the next player. So each turn takes only as long as the slowest player. Everyone remains involved and nobody has to watch another player spend ages figuring out the best move. Removing dead time helps make a game feel like it flows. Now let's look at the most interesting form of downtime, rest time. It challenges the assumption that the only valuable thing happening at the table is playing the game. Rest time is a period when a player doesn't need to take an action or plan the next turn. Instead, they can step away, at least mentally, and have a conversation with another player, for example. The distinction between dead time and rest time is about what players can do. 5 minutes of watching someone else think about their turn can feel excruciating, but 5 minutes of talking to another player can be invigorating. From the outside, both look identical, you're waiting for your next turn. Yet from the inside, they're completely different. Of course, the number of players matters. With only two players, rest time is only for yourself, because the other person is taking their turn. With three or more players, the active player can concentrate on their turn, while the others can talk, provided they don't distract the active player. When the active player finishes their turn, everyone can focus on the game again. So I think we shouldn't necessarily distinguish between board games with downtime and those without. The more useful distinctions between downtime that is simply boring, downtime that keeps us engaged, and downtime that gives us time to be social. Dead time is awful and something to be avoided. Plan time keeps us connected to the game and is really useful. Rest time, however, is what we really want because it gives us the opportunity to focus on the people around the table, at least for a short while. Thank you for listening to this Tabletop Games Blog Topic Discussion podcast. Please check the description below for links mentioned in this episode, as well as to the written version of this article on the blog. If you enjoyed this episode, please subscribe, give us some stars or leave a review. 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So thank you again for listening, and I hope to see you again soon. This podcast was made possible by the generous help of my supporters. Role Patron Sean Newman, Magic Champion John Risley, Castle Guards David Miller and James Naylor, Dice Masters Alex Bardi, Paul Grogan, Robin Kay and Sam Ford, and Shining Lights Jacob Davis, Gavin Jones and Richard Simpson.

downtime, yet waiting isn't necessarily wasted time. Sometimes it gives us something to think about, sometimes it leaves us with nothing to do, and sometimes it gives us something that a game cannot provide on its own, a chance to talk. Downtime is pretty much an unavoidable part of turn-based board games. One player takes their turn, then it's the next player's go, then the next, and so on, until eventually the round comes back to the first player. The length of a round can vary enormously, but the basic experience is usually the same. I'm not doing anything, yet I have to stay at the table and pay a certain amount of attention. The problem of downtime is worst when there's no reason to stay engaged and no opportunity to do anything else. Philip Wilgren offers a useful vocabulary for thinking about what happens during these periods of waiting. He identifies three types of downtime: plan time, dead time, and rest time. Dead time is the version most people mean when they complain about downtime. I cannot act, I'm not meaningfully engaged with the game, and I can't do something else, let alone leave, because I still need to be available when my turn comes around again. Plan time is different. Here the inactive players stay engaged with the game. They watch what's happening and consider their options, ready for the next turn. Five Tribes is a great example of dead time. The board state changes so dramatically between turns that planning ahead becomes basically impossible. Players can't plan ahead, and watching other players is not particularly interesting. The problem with dead time isn't just its length either. Even a short amount of dead downtime feels frustrating, because there's nothing meaningful to do. Mere minutes between turns stop feeling like part of the game and start feeling like wasted time that you will never get back. So, let me expand on plan and dead time before looking at the most interesting type of downtime, rest time. Plan time shows that measuring the duration of downtime alone isn't enough. It may not be a player's turn, but they're still deeply involved in the game because they need to think about what they want to do on their next turn and see what the other players are doing. Wilgren describes plan time as a positive side of waiting because it is part of the decision-making process. Plan time is particularly important and useful in more complex games. In Brass Birmingham, for example, you can spend a good amount of time thinking about which card to play next and possibly on the turn after that. While other players' actions can affect what you may want to do on your next turn, if you spend time preparing multiple options, then you'll be ready to act as soon as the round has come back to you. In fact, you may even be ready for the next few turns. Plan time can even make another player's turn interesting. In a strategy game, an opponent's action may always have the potential of giving you new options, or otherwise give you clues as to their plan. Their turn isn't something that is likely to ruin your planning, but is something that actually is useful for you. So paying attention to the game, even when it's not your turn, is important. The downtime is not wasted. That's why you remain engaged with the game, even when you're not taking an action. The idea of flow is closely related to this idea of staying engaged. Long waits can interrupt players' concentration and cause their mind to wander. Yet, when a board game keeps even inactive players involved, the game feels like it flows because there's no interruption. Dead time is what most people mean when they're talking about downtime. A player can be interested in a game and still reach a point where there's simply nothing to do. You may have already figured out your next move, or you may have no way to respond to the current player's actions. Yet, you can't just get up and leave, because as soon as the other player has finally finished a turn, it's back to you. If their turn then takes more than just a few minutes, the waiting becomes a real annoyance, rather than an opportunity to do something productive. Five Tribes, as I said, is a good example of a game with a lot of dead time. The board state of this game changes so much between turns that it's basically impossible to plan ahead. In a two-player game, that might be bearable, but when you play at the full four-player count, you're likely to have switched off by the time the round comes back to you. In fact, dead time makes the situation worse because players can't plan ahead and be ready when it's their turn again. Instead, they have to do all of the thinking only after everyone else has taken their turn.
Simultaneous play can remove dead time and consequently downtime completely or at least largely. Seven Wonders shows how this is done. Everyone chooses their card all at the same time before passing the rest of the hand to the next player. So each turn takes only as long as the slowest player. Everyone remains involved and nobody has to watch another player spend ages figuring out the best move. Removing dead time helps make a game feel like it flows. Now let's look at the most interesting form of downtime, rest time. It challenges the assumption that the only valuable thing happening at the table is playing the game. Rest time has appeared when a player doesn't need to take an action or plan the next turn. Instead, they can step away, at least mentally, and have a conversation with another player, for example. The distinction between dead time and rest time is about what players can do. 5 minutes of watching someone else think about their turn can feel excruciating, but 5 minutes of talking to another player can be invigorating. From the outside, both look identical, you're waiting for your next turn. Yet from the inside, they're completely different. Of course, the number of players matters. With only 2 players, rest time is only for yourself, because the other person is taking their turn. With 3 or more players, the active player can concentrate on their turn, while the others can talk, provided they don't distract the active player. When the active player finishes their turn, everyone can focus on the game again. So I think we shouldn't necessarily distinguish between board games with downtime and those without. The more useful distinctions between downtime that is simply boring, downtime that keeps us engaged, and downtime that gives us time to be social. Dead time is awful and something to be avoided. Plan time keeps us connected to the game and is really useful. Rest time, however, is what we really want because it gives us the opportunity to focus on the people around the table, at least for a short while.

Teleradio 1 Board Game Corner, bringing you the latest board game reviews, board pieces and other articles, everything board games. 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

0: player roles. Who we are in board games. A recent episode of the Game Design Deep Dive, featuring the podcast host Dan Bullock, in conversation with prolific board game designer of many historical and storytelling games, Cole Worley, got me thinking about something I'd never really questioned before. Who we actually are when we play board games. Player roles are often afterthoughts taken for granted as part of the theme or setting. However, the more I thought about it, the more it became clear that they shape how we understand a game, how we make decisions, and even how they influence our emotions as we engage with what is happening on the table. Listening to Cole talk about player roles, I realized how important player agency is to the experience of a game. The role we take on in a game isn't really just a label. Instead, it represents the constraints and conditions within which we act. Without that sense of agency, games would feel less like something you play and more like something you observe. While that's fine in films or books, for example, in board games it becomes frustrating, especially when you feel decisions are being made for you rather than by you, when the game plays you rather than you it. In Oath Chronicles of Empire and Exile, I really feel that I'm not just a person, but something much larger. Playing as a Chancellor, or even when opposing them, creates a strange dual perspective. Decisions are not only made from a personal viewpoint, but you also feel like you're representing a people and making decisions that you feel are best for them. That blend of individual goals and a wider responsibility is something I had not really appreciated until I heard Cole and Dan talking about it in more detail. At the same time, I'm not convinced that every game benefits from that duality. Some board games are better suited to much clearer, simpler roles, where I act purely for my own benefit and am not burdened with a fictional role of representing a group of people. There's a clarity in simpler roles that can sometimes get lost when a game tries to do too much at once. Agency matters, but how it is applied matters just as much, if not more sometimes. Finding the balance that is right for the specific game is part of what makes design feel more satisfying to play. When Cole and Dan talked about Here I Stand, it became really interesting, even though I've never played it myself. Cole describes how Henry VIII is represented as a person with very human concerns, including worrying about his daughter. It's that sort of detail that makes a player's role feel more grounded in reality, which is relatable to us. That is in stark contrast to many more abstract representations in other games. Listening to Cole and Dan talk about Here I Stand in the way they did made me immediately want to play it myself. It also made me realize how board games can approach the idea of who the player is very differently. In Pax Renaissance, players represent broader currents of influence rather than individuals. That approach creates a very different experience, one that is a lot more about navigating systems than embodying an individual character. That reminds me of my own experiences with Pax Pamir, where I never feel like I'm a single person, but represent a group of people trying to influence the ruling foreign powers. Despite that broader view, I never feel detached from the decisions I make. In some way, actions feel even more personal because my honor as a good leader is at stake. So even though the game is not explicitly telling me who I am, I have a direct connection with the setting and the people I fight for. In other words, I partly agree with Cole that more individual roles can create stronger engagement, but I also appreciate the distance that abstraction provides. Not every game needs to make me feel like a specific person. Sometimes it's enough to navigate a system and see what emerges, and that can be just as exciting. One idea from the conversation that excited me a lot is Cole's interest in generational play, particularly the idea of succession and long-term consequences. I would love to see games explore child-rearing, inheritance, and the passing of power. It would give players a very different perspective. Instead of focusing only on the here and now, players would have to make long-term plans, connecting each decision with their potentially wide-ranging effects. Games that stretch across generations invite players to think in different ways. Decisions are no longer about immediate gains, but about shaping a future that will only come into focus many turns or rounds later. Being able to accurately predict the future would be hugely rewarding, but also requires a level of patience and investment that not every game night would be able to accommodate. Elements of generational play can be seen in Oath and other campaign games, where the outcome of one session affects the next. Even though it is not explicitly about families or dynasties, there's a sense of progression and change that continues long into the future. The world changes and those changes matter, which creates a feeling that the role I take on as a player is part of something ongoing rather than a one-off. At the same time, I wonder whether putting too much focus on generational storytelling risks losing clarity. The game still needs a clear center, something immediate for players to use as a measuring stick to compare the quality of the decisions against. Long-term thinking can definitely make board game design richer, but it can also dilute the moment-to-moment gameplay experience if it becomes too difficult to follow or the outcomes too removed from the decisions. The more I reflect on player roles, the more it feels like a balancing act between abstraction and engagement. Highly abstract roles allow games to model complex systems cleanly, but they can feel distant and harder to connect with emotionally. Very individual roles create strong emotional connections, but they can narrow the focus or oversimplify broader structures that may not be helpful. Cole suggests that roles with very limited agency may not work well in games, and I would agree with that. When I feel like my choices do not matter, the game seems pointless. At the same time, giving players too much power, especially in historically sensitive contexts, can create a different kind of discomfort. There's a line between engagement and unease that is not always easy to navigate or even clearly visible. Thinking about my own experiences, I often enjoy games that sit somewhere in the middle. Pax Pamir gives me enough distance to think strategically, while still giving me opportunities to make decisions that feel very personal and, at the same time, hugely meaningful. Oath leans more into allowing players to be specific individuals, sometimes successfully, sometimes less so, depending on the group and the situation. Ultimately, player roles shape not just what we do in a game, but how we think about what we are doing. The more I think about this, the more I notice how they can guide my decisions and influence my experience, even if sometimes very subtly. There's something intriguing in that realization. The idea that every time we sit down to play, we are stepping into a role and exploring what that means in the context of the game's world, as well as for ourselves in the current moment.
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Hello and welcome to the Tabletop Games Blog topic discussion. Downtime chat. Allowing for social interaction in board games. Waiting for your turn is very common in board games. One person has all the fun while everyone else just watches. Too much waiting is often described as a flaw in game design, particularly when players have nothing useful to do and gradually lose interest in what's happening. Modern board games tend to avoid downtime, yet waiting isn't necessarily wasted time. Sometimes it gives us something to think about, sometimes it leaves us with nothing to do, and sometimes it gives us something that a game cannot provide on its own, a chance to talk. Downtime is pretty much an unavoidable part of turn-based board games. One player takes their turn, then it's the next player's go, then the next, and so on, until eventually the round comes back to the first player. The length of a round can vary enormously, but the basic experience is usually the same. I'm not doing anything, yet I have to stay at the table and pay a certain amount of attention. The problem of downtime is worst when there's no reason to stay engaged, and no opportunity to do anything else. Philip Wilgren offers a useful vocabulary for thinking about what happens during these periods of waiting. He identifies three types of downtime: plan time, dead time, and rest time. Dead time is the version most people mean when they complain about downtime. I cannot act, I'm not meaningfully engaged with the game, and I can't do something else, let alone leave, because I still need to be available when my turn comes around again. Planned time is different. Here the inactive players stay engaged with the game. They watch what's happening and consider their options, ready for the next turn. Five Tribes is a great example of dead time. The board state changes so dramatically between turns that planning ahead becomes basically impossible. Players can't plan ahead, and watching other players is not particularly interesting. The problem with dead time isn't just its length either. Even a short amount of dead downtime feels frustrating, because there's nothing meaningful to do. Mere minutes between turns stop feeling like part of the game and start feeling like wasted time that you will never get back. So, let me expand on plan and dead time before looking at the most interesting type of downtime, rest time. Plan time shows that measuring the duration of downtime alone isn't enough. It may not be a player's turn, but they're still deeply involved in the game because they need to think about what they want to do on their next turn and see what the other players are doing. Wilgren describes plan time as a positive side of waiting because it is part of the decision-making process. Plan time is particularly important and useful in more complex games. In Brass Birmingham, for example, you can spend a good amount of time thinking about which card to play next, and possibly on the turn after that. While other players' actions can affect what you may want to do on your next turn, if you spend time preparing multiple options, then you'll be ready to act as soon as the round has come back to you. In fact, you may even be ready for the next few turns. Plan time can even make another player's turn interesting. In a strategy game, an opponent's action may always have the potential of giving you new options, or otherwise give you clues as to their plan. Their turn isn't something that is likely to ruin your planning, but is something that actually is useful for you. So paying attention to the game, even when it's not your turn, is important. The downtime is not wasted. That's why you remain engaged with the game, even when you're not taking an action. The idea of flow is closely related to this idea of staying engaged. Long waits can interrupt players' concentration and cause their mind to wander. Yet, when a board game keeps even inactive players involved, the game feels like it flows because there's no interruption. Dead time is what most people mean when they're talking about downtime. A player can be interested in a game and still reach a point where there's simply nothing to do. You may have already figured out your next move, or you may have no way to respond to the current player's actions. Yet, you can't just get up and leave, because as soon as the other player has finally finished a turn, it's back to you.
If their turn then takes more than just a few minutes, the waiting becomes a real annoyance rather than an opportunity to do something productive. Five Tribes, as I said, is a good example of a game with a lot of dead time. The board state of this game changes so much between turns that it's basically impossible to plan ahead. In a two-player game, that might be bearable, but when you play at the full four-player count, you're likely to have switched off by the time the round comes back to you. In fact, dead time makes the situation worse because players can't plan ahead and be ready when it's their turn again. Instead, they have to do all of the thinking only after everyone else has taken their turn. Simultaneous play can remove dead time and consequently downtime completely or at least largely. Seven Wonders shows how this is done. Everyone chooses their card all at the same time before passing the rest of the hand to the next player. So each turn takes only as long as the slowest player. Everyone remains involved and nobody has to watch another player spend ages figuring out the best move. Removing dead time helps make a game feel like it flows. Now let's look at the most interesting form of downtime, rest time. It challenges the assumption that the only valuable thing happening at the table is playing the game. Rest time is a period when a player doesn't need to take an action or plan the next turn. Instead, they can step away, at least mentally, and have a conversation with another player, for example. The distinction between dead time and rest time is about what players can do. 5 minutes of watching someone else think about their turn can feel excruciating, but 5 minutes of talking to another player can be invigorating. From the outside, both look identical, you're waiting for your next turn. Yet from the inside, they're completely different. Of course, the number of players matters. With only two players, rest time is only for yourself, because the other person is taking their turn. With three or more players, the active player can concentrate on their turn, while the others can talk, provided they don't distract the active player. When the active player finishes their turn, everyone can focus on the game again. So I think we shouldn't necessarily distinguish between board games with downtime and those without. The more useful distinction is between downtime that is simply boring, downtime that keeps us engaged, and downtime that gives us time to be social. Dead time is awful and something to be avoided. Plan time keeps us connected to the game and is really useful. Rest time, however, is what we really want because it gives us the opportunity to focus on the people around the table, at least for a short while. Thank you for listening to this Tabletop Games Blog Topic Discussion podcast. Please check the description below for links mentioned in this episode, as well as to the written version of this article on the blog. If you enjoyed this episode, please subscribe, give us some stars or leave a review. 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So thank you again for listening, and I hope to see you again soon. This podcast was made possible by the generous help of my supporters. Role Patron Sean Newman, Magic Champion John Risley, Castle Guards David Miller and James Naylor, Dice Masters Alex Bardi, Paul Grogan, Robin Kay and Sam Ford, and Shining Lights Jacob Davis, Gavin Jones and Richard Simpson.

Gatekeeping the Gatekeepers. Discussing standards in our hobby. Gatekeeping has long been a concern within the board game hobby. For decades, our hobby was shaped by small communities often dominated by white men of a certain age. They decided who was allowed to call themselves a board gamer and who couldn't. However, as the hobby grew, it also became more diverse. Nowadays, welcoming newcomers and making the hobby accessible to a wider audience has become a highly important goal. A goal which I strongly support and feel very passionate about. Unfortunately, some people have started to use the term gatekeeping in such a way as to become gatekeepers themselves. In this article, I want to look at this paradox more closely. In its simplest meaning, gatekeeping refers to controlling access. A gatekeeper decides who may enter a space and who must remain outside. Within any community, whether it's our board game community or some other social group, gatekeeping manifests that question someone's legitimacy.

identify. Gatekeeping works against that spirit. It discourages participation by suggesting that some people do not deserve to be part of the community, or that their preferences somehow make them less legitimate participants. Gatekeeping can be subtle, but more often than not it is very obvious and usually quite confrontational. People are told to their face that they aren't welcome at the table. Even when it's not so clear-cut, you usually will get a sense of when someone strays into the territory of being a gatekeeper. Gatekeeping isn't restricted to playing games, though. It has found its way into discussions around industry roles as well. There are people who want to decide when someone is allowed to call themselves a designer or board game artist. What it means to be a board game reviewer is also often heatedly argued about. I feel that board game reviewing sits within a spectrum that ranges from hobbyist enthusiasm to professional journalistic work. At the broadest level, anyone who expresses an opinion about a game contributes to the conversation surrounding it. Sharing impressions after a play session adds another perspective to the ongoing discussion about games. You could argue that these are all forms of review. However, the label reviewer often carries additional expectations. Many people associate the role with individuals who regularly analyze games, organize their thoughts carefully, and present those reflections to an audience. Consistency, structure, and thoughtful evaluation usually form part of that understanding. Reviewers play a game multiple times, consider how mechanisms interact, and reflect on how the experience may vary across different groups of players. Recognizing these expectations does not prevent anyone from talking about games, of course. Anyone is more than welcome to share their thoughts on a game and discuss their experiences at the table. A considered, thoughtful, and in-depth sharing of thoughts is often described as a review. An on-the-spot opinion that fits into a couple of paragraphs is usually not described as such. The distinction between the two simply reflects how language describes different kinds of activity. A brief reaction after a single play and a structured analysis after repeated plays both contribute to the conversation, yet they represent different forms of exploration. It's a highly emotive topic, however. When this distinction is mentioned in the public forum, accusations of gatekeeping are quickly thrown around. The suggestion that reviewing requires specific practices is seen as a way to deny others the right to share their thoughts. It is seen as gatekeeping. Yet, the distinction really only clarifies how the board game hobby describes different ways of contributing to the discussion about games. The discussion around board game review becomes even more complicated when questions of payment enter the picture. Producing thoughtful content about board games takes a lot of time. Learning rules, organizing plays, writing down your thoughts about the gameplay experience, and presenting those thoughts clearly are a lot of work. Additionally, many reviewers do this work alongside full-time jobs and normal day-to-day commitments. So it is understandable that some reviewers start to think about whether their work should be compensated in some way. To be honest, I'm one of those people. However, creative work rarely operates on effort alone. And most fields' financial value is based on a combination of factors such as audience reach, reliability, reputation, and demand. Some reviewers build an audience large enough to support advertising, sponsorship, or other financial partnerships. Others remain enthusiastic hobbyists who simply enjoy sharing their thoughts with others out there. All of these approaches add to the discussion around board games. They all help people discover titles they might have otherwise overlooked. Yet, when the expectation of payment becomes detached from the realities of audience size and influence, things often get heated. A lot of people simply claim that they should get paid because they invested a lot of time. They see it as their right. They are entitled to compensation. So, selling their review copies or asking for money for reviews from publishers is the ethical and obvious next step for them. Unfortunately, the assumption that time spent automatically generates financial value does not reflect how markets function. Yet, pointing this out usually leads to accusations of discouraging participation, of gatekeeping. Of course, nobody is prevented from writing reviews and putting in the time just because they won't automatically receive payment for their work. What really annoys me, though, is the nonchalant way these accusations of gatekeeping are leveled simply

simply because something is inconvenient to someone. The accusation of gatekeeping carries very strong moral implications. Describing someone as a gatekeeper frames their position as exclusionary behavior. In a community that values openness, this framing is extremely powerful. It allows someone to stop an open discussion in its tracks. Instead of people engaging with the argument, the gatekeeping accusation shifts everyone's attention to the perceived attitude of the person putting forward their point. Suddenly, the original topic is moot, and the discussion moves towards whether someone is being dismissive or elitist. Why this annoys me so much is because the term gatekeeping is intended to protect openness. Yet, when the accusation is used to dismiss someone's difficult but fair viewpoints without engaging with them, it itself becomes gatekeeping. That's a real paradox. The gate no longer stands in front of the board game hobby. It appears within the conversation itself, limiting who is allowed to express their opinions and who isn't. Of course, I'm not saying that every discussion should be allowed to continue indefinitely. Some conversations are definitely conducted in bad faith. When someone deliberately misrepresents an argument or participates only to provoke conflict, that discussion should be shut down. Stepping away is the most sensible response here. Yet, a healthy board game community needs a healthy debate carried out in good faith. Disagreement isn't a bad thing. People need to be allowed to explain their views, and we have to listen to others and allow ideas to be examined from different angles. Our hobby benefits from many voices and many perspectives. Keeping the gate open to participation is essential. Keeping the conversation open to thoughtful disagreement is just as important.

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0: The forest seems to close behind you with every step. Pine needles soften your footsteps, branches catch at your clothes, and the trail you followed an hour ago has somehow disappeared. You've been searching for the lake all morning, following fragments of an old story about something that lives beyond the trees. The deeper you go, the quieter the forest becomes. Then the trees thin, revealing dark water between their trunks. Something moves beneath the surface. You stop at the water's edge as a shape slowly rises from the lake, ancient and impossible. You finally discover what you came looking for. Korpi by Antti Kukkonen from Heroesoft. In Finnish folklore, Korpi is the name of something very fundamental and deep-seated. It's a dark wilderness beyond the cultivated world, an old-growth forest where the human world has given way to something much older and much less predictable. In Finnish folklore, the forest was a place inhabited by metsänväki, the spirits and beings of the forest. There were figures such as Tapio, the forest god, and Mielekki, associated with hunting and healing. Korpi was the spirit of the lake, which would get angry when people swam in its home and eventually take them into the depths. These ancient Finnish traditions give Korpi a foundation that pretty much all other fantasy games lack. Korpi's setting is not another invented kingdom, another map of suspiciously European villages, or another collection of monsters waiting patiently in dark dungeons. No, Finnish mythology has developed through a long tradition of stories, beliefs, and relationships with the natural world, and Korpi draws from that tradition to create its own adventures. The result is a marvelously mystical menagerie. Korpi feels like a mix of the darkness and magic of Grimm's fairy tales, and the natural world in Japanese Shinto folklore, where spirits may have different priorities than the human visitors. It was great to find out more about the Finnish traditions the game takes as inspiration, with a bit of artistic license thrown in, when I got my original demo of the game from the designer. It made me wish that the finished game would give players more opportunities to explore the folklore themselves. Korpi has something real that sits behind its fantasy world, and understanding a little more about it would be really interesting. As I said, Korpi turns that idea of the living wilderness into a physical space. The adventure board is divided into hexagons, with tree miniatures occupying most of the spaces, according to the story that you choose. The game comes with an app which is integral to it. Not only does it guide you through setup, but it also introduces your character choices and starting equipment before sending you into the forest. I played the game solo, controlling two characters, and spent about half an hour with a test scenario that sent me towards a lake to meet the mythical Korpi. Of course, I could easily have spent much longer exploring the forest though. As you play, you always wonder what might be hiding just beyond the next tree. A turn in Korpi is really straightforward. You choose which character to move into which space. Then you remove the relevant tree miniature and tap it against the phone. If something was waiting there, the app will reveal the next part of the story, present a quest, or ask you to make a choice. Sometimes you just read the story, but other times you're asked to make decisions or tap one of your equipment cards against a device to progress in the story. As you progress further in the story, the trees are a wonderful way of recording what you have achieved. As my character traveled through the forest, the dense woodland gradually opened up, leaving a visible trail behind me. The table became a record of where I'd been, which felt really satisfying. So exploration is not just about moving a token from one hex to another, instead you're physically changing the forest as you make your way through it. I'm always a bit skeptical about apps and board games, but it works really well in Korpi. At no point does it get in the way of play. The NFC technology worked really well. Each time you tap a tree against the phone, you focus on the story and not the technology. You anticipate another challenge or event to happen, rather than having to worry about whether you tapped things in the correct place. So all you have to do is prop your phone on a stand, tap a card or tree image against it, and let the story unfold in front of you. The app also handles the setup, explains each scenario, introduces the story and determines what happens when you interact with different parts of the forest. It also tracks progress and your choices, which really seem to have an impact on how the adventure unfolds. Of course, there were some bugs in the prototype I tried, but they did not undermine the basic experience and will be fixed in the final version. The publisher also says that only one mobile device is needed and that the app does not require an internet connection while playing, which is always a bonus, especially when you're not at home. The cleverest part is what the app leaves out. It tells the story by showing you an illustration and asking you to read out the text, but never tries to describe every detail. There's always a lot for players to fill in with their own imagination. Corpy reminded me of the best Choose Your Adventure books, where a handful of carefully chosen words and a handful of illustrations allow your imagination to take it away in whatever way works for you. The cooperative structure gives Corpy another interesting dimension. I played solo with two characters, but each character has their own abilities, strengths, weapons, and other items. If you play with a group, everyone will be following the same story, but each character makes their own choices, of course. So as always, with cooperative games, you need to make sure you played with a group of people who are like-minded. The game is ultimately a choose-your-own-adventure, where the setup is always different. While the core story will always be the same, your journey through it will not. The whole game is built around choices rather than simply following a predetermined route. You move through the forest, encounter situations, complete quests, and collect things that may prove useful later. Your decisions can improve or hinder your connection to nature, while encounters can affect health, protection, artifacts, and weapons. Every time you play Corpy, you're likely to experience the story differently, and you need to adapt your decisions accordingly. While in one session heading straight for the lake may be the best choice, in another you may be better advised to explore a bit more thoroughly. My test scenario wasn't particularly difficult, but the final battle was still quite tough. In hindsight, I could have prepared better, so thorough exploration of the forest may have actually been better. However, it may have also led to more challenging encounters that may have made things harder later on. It's really impossible to say, unless you play Corpy many times. Corpy is a really ambitious project. It's more of a game system than a single game. It's almost like an RPG in board game form, but really, it's more of a choose your own adventure. With it using an app, it's easy to see that new scenarios can be added easily in the future. In fact, I can see expansion packs which contain new cards, maybe new miniatures, with a code that unlocks the relevant DLC that you can add to the app. I don't see any reason why Corpy couldn't be extended endlessly. The physical presentation is also great. The tree miniatures are simple but thematic. The character standees are beautifully illustrated, as are the cards and the app screens. Of course, I only played the prototype, so I can't comment on final production quality, but I reckon it'll look great. Corpy is one of the few games where having 50 or more minis is actually justified. There's still so much I haven't seen in Corpy, even in the test scenario. That is really encouraging. I wish I could have spent longer in the forest, but I had to send the prototype copy to the next reviewer. I suppose for a game that is about an ancient wilderness, leaving a little of it unexplored and untouched might actually be a good thing. Yet, I yearn to return to Corpy and delve deeper into its world of natural spirits and brooding creatures.
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Hello and welcome to the Tabletop Games Blog topic discussion. Downtime chat. Allowing for social interaction in board games. Waiting for your turn is very common in board games. One person has all the fun while everyone else just watches. Too much waiting is often described as a flaw in game design, particularly when players have nothing useful to do and gradually lose interest in what's happening. Modern board games tend to avoid downtime, yet waiting isn't necessarily wasted time. Sometimes it gives us something to think about, sometimes it leaves us with nothing to do, and sometimes it gives us something that a game cannot provide on its own, a chance to talk. Downtime is pretty much an unavoidable part of turn-based board games. One player takes their turn, then it's the next player's go, then the next, and so on, until eventually the round comes back to the first player. The length of a round can vary enormously, but the basic experience is usually the same. I'm not doing anything, yet I have to stay at the table and pay a certain amount of attention. The problem of downtime is worst when there's no reason to stay engaged, and no opportunity to do anything else. Philip Wilgren offers a useful vocabulary for thinking about what happens during these periods of waiting. He identifies three types of downtime: plan time, dead time, and rest time. Dead time is the version most people mean when they complain about downtime. I cannot act, I'm not meaningfully engaged with the game, and I can't do something else, let alone leave, because I still need to be available when my turn comes around again. Plan time is different. Here the inactive players stay engaged with the game. They watch what's happening and consider their options, ready for the next turn. Five Tribes is a great example of dead time. The board state changes so dramatically between turns that planning ahead becomes basically impossible. Players can't plan ahead, and watching other players is not particularly interesting. The problem with dead time isn't just its length either. Even a short amount of dead downtime feels frustrating, because there's nothing meaningful to do. Mere minutes between turns stop feeling like part of the game and start feeling like wasted time that you will never get back. So let me expand on plan and dead time before looking at the most interesting type of downtime, rest time. Plan time shows that measuring the duration of downtime alone isn't enough. It may not be a player's turn, but they're still deeply involved in the game because they need to think about what they want to do on their next turn and see what the other players are doing. Wilgren describes plan time as a positive side of waiting because it is part of the decision-making process. Plan time is particularly important and useful in more complex games. In Brass Birmingham, for example, you can spend a good amount of time thinking about which card to play next, and possibly on the turn after that. While other players' actions can affect what you may want to do on your next turn, if you spend time preparing multiple options, then you'll be ready to act as soon as the round has come back to you. In fact, you may even be ready for the next few turns. Plan time can even make another player's turn interesting. In a strategy game, an opponent's action may always have the potential of giving you new options, or otherwise give you clues as to their plan. Their turn isn't something that is likely to ruin your planning, but is something that actually is useful for you. So paying attention to the game, even when it's not your turn, is important. The downtime is not wasted. That's why you remain engaged with the game, even when you're not taking an action. The idea of flow is closely related to this idea of staying engaged. Long waits can interrupt players' concentration and cause their mind to wander. Yet, when a board game keeps even inactive players involved, the game feels like it flows because there's no interruption. Dead time is what most people mean when they're talking about downtime. A player can be interested in a game and still reach a point where there's simply nothing to do. You may have already figured out your next move, or you may have no way to respond to the current player's actions. Yet, you can't just get up and leave, because as soon as the other player's finally finished a turn, it's back to you.
If their turn then takes more than just a few minutes, the waiting becomes a real annoyance rather than an opportunity to do something productive. Five Tribes, as I said, is a good example of a game with a lot of dead time. The board state of this game changes so much between turns that it's basically impossible to plan ahead. In a two-player game, that might be bearable, but when you play at the full four-player count, you're likely to have switched off by the time the round comes back to you. In fact, dead time makes the situation worse because players can't plan ahead and be ready when it's their turn again. Instead, they have to do all of the thinking only after everyone else has taken their turn. Simultaneous play can remove dead time and consequently downtime completely or at least largely. Seven Wonders shows how this is done. Everyone chooses their card all at the same time before passing the rest of the hand to the next player. So each turn takes only as long as the slowest player. Everyone remains involved and nobody has to watch another player spend ages figuring out the best move. Removing dead time helps make a game feel like it flows. Now let's look at the most interesting form of downtime, rest time. It challenges the assumption that the only valuable thing happening at the table is playing the game. Rest time is a period when a player doesn't need to take an action or plan the next turn. Instead, they can step away, at least mentally, and have a conversation with another player, for example. The distinction between dead time and rest time is about what players can do. 5 minutes of watching someone else think about their turn can feel excruciating, but 5 minutes of talking to another player can be invigorating. From the outside, both look identical, you're waiting for your next turn. Yet from the inside, they're completely different. Of course, the number of players matters. With only two players, rest time is only for yourself, because the other person is taking their turn. With three or more players, the active player can concentrate on their turn, while the others can talk, provided they don't distract the active player. When the active player finishes their turn, everyone can focus on the game again. So I think we shouldn't necessarily distinguish between board games with downtime and those without. The more useful distinction is between downtime that is simply boring, downtime that keeps us engaged, and downtime that gives us time to be social. Dead time is awful and something to be avoided. Plan time keeps us connected to the game and is really useful. Rest time, however, is what we really want because it gives us the opportunity to focus on the people around the table, at least for a short while. Thank you for listening to this Tabletop Games Blog Topic Discussion podcast. Please check the description below for links mentioned in this episode, as well as to the written version of this article on the blog. 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So thank you again for listening, and I hope to see you again soon. This podcast was made possible by the generous help of my supporters. Role Patron Sean Newman, Magic Champion John Risley, Castle Guards David Miller and James Naylor, Dice Masters Alex Bardi, Paul Grogan, Robin Kay and Sam Ford, and Shining Lights Jacob Davis, Gavin Jones and Richard Simpson.

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Designers don't like it when players criticize their board game, and the response often is that the game was intentionally designed that way. Players complain that a strategy feels unfair, a mechanism is frustrating, or a game simply isn't very clear. Designers reply that that just misses the point. Similar disagreements exist in films, novels, and art, yet board games seem to have them more often, and they're often more personal. Part of the reason may be that board games are not passive experiences. Players are not simply watching events unfold, but instead are interpreting rules and shaping the experience themselves every time the game hits the table. When a critic says they don't like a novel, the author rarely insists that they simply experienced it wrong. Readers may not like a book, but interpretation is generally accepted as part of engaging with art. Paintings often actively invite personal interpretation. Even films with strong political or social commentary allow audiences to come away with whatever experience they want. At the same time, board games are clearly different, because when players misunderstand the designer's intent, they change the experience itself. Dune, for example, and I'm talking about the 2019 version from Gale Force 9 here, has plenty of discussions around the treachery cards players purchase during auctions. The cards start as public knowledge, yet once they have been purchased become hidden information. That is an intentional design decision. Some people absolutely love the uncertainty this creates, because it enables bluffing, negotiation, and political maneuvering. Others argue that the information was public knowledge to start with, so it should remain public throughout the game. Similar discussions appear around visible hands in Settlers of Catan, and there are probably games that you can think of that have similar issues. Neither side necessarily misunderstands the design, instead, both sides prioritize different experiences at the table. Designers care deeply about intent, which is understandable, because board games have a tough time communicating their intent clearly, let alone directly. Jerry Paquette described this challenge perfectly with the phrase, and I quote, "You don't ship with the box." Once published, the game itself must communicate through its rules, mechanisms, graphic design, illustrations, pacing, incentives, player interaction, and many other things. When large numbers of players misunderstand the same ideas repeatedly, it becomes difficult to argue that communication plays no role in the problem. That is where user experience, or UX, design comes in. Modern board games increasingly borrow ideas from these principles. Ralph Koster describes a useful distinction between UX and game design, and I quote, "UX design is about removing problems from the user. Game design is about giving problems to the user. Good games intentionally create difficult choices, uncertainty, and tension. Good UX creates clarity and helps convey the design's intent. Many designers now discuss ideas like cognitive load, visual hierarchy, and player experience. Rulebooks, iconography, component layouts, and player aids are seen as equally important as the underlying gameplay system." Jason Kogon wrote about the development of a card game, explaining how players found the game's cards confusing because too many ideas competed for attention. Eventually, he admitted that, and I quote, "Just because I could do more on the cards doesn't mean I should." Perception really matters, because players often decide whether they want to play a game again based on their very first experience. An objectively balanced strategy can feel unfair if players perceive it as such. A clever mechanism may never reveal its full depth if players become frustrated before getting to it.

Joseph C. Chen argued that modern hobby games often have, and I quote, few chances to impress the modern hobby gamer, which I think is very true in a hobby that is overflowing with new releases every month. So board games sit in a strange space between art and interface design. A confusing film can still create powerful emotions. A confusing board game, on the other hand, will be put aside. Clarity in UX design allows players to fully explore a game because players spend less energy fighting with a confusing graphic design, unclear iconography, or even a badly written rulebook. Yet, designers aren't the only ones bringing their own intentions to the board game table. Players have their own expectations, preferences, and priorities. One player may want a good multiplayer solitaire engine-building puzzle, while another may want a dramatic storytelling experience with lots of social interaction. Every game is viewed through the lens of those expectations, whether designers account for them or not. In fact, the same game will feel different on a different day when played with different people at a different location. While board game designers may intentionally want to evoke specific emotions or convey a very specific message, players can still come away with different feelings or take away a different lesson, or they may just dislike the feelings the game creates or the message it sends. Understanding the intended experience does not automatically create enjoyment. Designer intent and player expectations don't always align. Games communicate through their mechanisms, rules, and systems. Rewarding betrayal creates a very different atmosphere from rewarding cooperation. Hidden scoring creates uncertainty, while open information encourages careful calculation. Players learn what matters from what the game rewards. A designer may want their game to encourage creativity or interaction, but players may experience repetitive optimization instead. Players respond to the experience that the game's systems creates. They will rarely have read a designer's notes or seen them talk about the game in interviews. Some designers say that their intent only reveals itself after many plays. Of course, repeated plays help players better understand a designer's intent, and heavier games are a good example. However, people aren't forced to continue exploring the design. Also, if lots of people independently react negatively to the same elements of a game, it may suggest that the intended experience is not effectively brought across. Board games are an unusual form of art. Players are both audience and participants at the same time. A painting remains unchanged regardless of how viewers interpret it. A board game changes depending on who plays it, how they feel on the day, and what expectations they have, even when the rules of the game are always the same. The lived experience around the table will be different from group to group, day to day. Of course, designers definitely deserve credit for constructing the gameplay experience. Modern board games require enormous amounts of iteration, testing, and refinement. Every icon, scoring condition, and mechanism affects how players interpret the resulting game system. Dismissing designer intent entirely would ignore how carefully board games are constructed. However, once players begin interacting with them, meaning no longer belongs exclusively to the designer either. Some players will always value complex mechanisms over a good setting. Others will happily ignore strategic depth in favor of dramatic storytelling. Some groups will apply their own house rules to remove their personal frustrations with the game, but others will accept some discomfort because they believe it strengthens the experience and stays true to the designer's intent. None of those groups is necessarily playing games incorrectly, they're simply emphasizing different parts of what they offer socially and emotionally. Maybe board games create so much passionate discussion about intent because they are one of the few art forms where audiences actively operate the work themselves. Designers create the framework, but the experience only exists once players begin interpreting it and react to the game as well as to each other around the table. Meaning in board games is not simply authored, and it's never just discovered either. Instead, meaning emerges every time people sit down to play.

0: You've been woken from hypersleep. You're still a bit groggy, but it is clear something has happened. Something important. As the captain, you can't waste too much time. You have to get up to speed, quickly. As your crewmate gives you a sit rep, it becomes clear that you have to act quickly. It's time to... Escape Comics, The Alien Ship, by Douglas Beach and Evan Duxbury, from Jumping High Five Games, with art by Maria Bakvar. I love a good choose-your-own-adventure book. I was really engrossed in them as a teenager, and the recent Legion of Necromancer brought back a lot of wonderful memories. So when I was asked if I wanted to review Escape Comics, The Alien Ship, I was immediately intrigued. As it turned out, this comic book is an escape room game. You don't follow a branching storyline, but instead you read a couple of pages of the story and then solve a thematic puzzle before you can move on. Now, I'm not a huge fan of escape room games. Too many times the puzzles feel far-fetched and have nothing to do with the situation you're living through in the game. Luckily, Escape Comics, The Alien Ship is different. The puzzles you have to solve in this game are directly linked to the story. For example, and this isn't too much of a spoiler, or at least it doesn't reveal any more than the crowdfunding campaign page, your first job is to extricate yourself from some weird alien handcuffs. Additionally, all of the puzzles in this comic book escape room game are represented by physical components. So in my example, you have a pair of cardboard alien handcuffs and a number of cardboard alien lockpicks. Use the right combination of lockpicks, dial them into three rotary discs, and read off a number, which then allows you to decide if you found the solution or not. It's really well done. Every puzzle links directly to the story and they all feel very thematic. The tactility adds to the experience as well. Whether it's lockpicks or something else, it all makes sense in the world of the game. There's never a time when you wonder why you do a task. To be honest, I did struggle with the puzzle to start with. My first mistake was not to properly check that I had retrieved all of the lockpicks from the document pocket that I was asked to open for the first challenge. I found the alien handcuffs easily enough, and four lockpicks came out with them. Of course, there were some more hiding in the envelope, making it impossible for me to successfully pick the lock. That's on me, though. However, even the second puzzle was a bit of a challenge for me. Luckily, there's always help on hand. You can reveal clues for each task by flipping over a card from the corresponding clue deck, which costs you 1 point for each card you reveal. Of course, the goal is to solve everything without help to get the most points. If you want, you can just guess, but if you get it wrong, it'll cost you a whopping 3 points. So you're better off taking advantage of clues first, to give you at least some confidence that your solution is likely to be right. After the first two puzzles, I started to get into the way the game wants you to think. I was able to pick up clues in the components you take out of the relevant document pouch for each puzzle, as well as spot hints that are hidden in the comic itself. So yes, make sure you don't just quickly read through the comic panels, but have a look at the artwork. If you take your time, you will find it easier to solve the puzzles without the help of your crew. The challenges should not be an issue once you've figured out how the game wants you to approach them. Technically, Escape Comics, The Alien Ship can be played with several people, like pretty much any cooperative game. The puzzle components are quite big, so it's easy to put them on the table and let people take turns. Alternatively, each player can be responsible for a different puzzle, because some of the components stay out and are used several times during the adventure. In reality though, given that the game is a comic, I'd say it's more of a solo experience. At least that's how I played it. You'd have to either put the comic book in the middle of the table or get everyone to sit next to each other so that everyone can see the panels and follow the story. It's much easier to play alone and have the comic book for yourself, I feel. Of course, solving the puzzles becomes harder because it's just you who has to figure out what needs to be done. At the same time, it'll be easier for you to spot the clues that are hidden inside the comic book panels. Saying that, I could see a parent and child playing together. Maybe even working as a couple would work. You'd have to be happy to sit right next to each other, close together, to really get the full experience. Once there are three of you, I think it'll become a lot harder. It's different for other escape room games, which are purely text-based and come with components that can be shared. These more traditional escape room experiences easily work with four or even more players. In fact, they're often better that way because there are more people who can help solve the puzzles. Like so many other escape room games, you will most likely only ever play Escape Comics The Alien Ship once. Yes, you will get a score at the end that tells you how well you did, but I don't think you'd ever want to go back and try to get a better result. After all, you already know pretty much all of the puzzles. It would feel like cheating. The writing isn't necessarily worthy of a Hugo Award, but it's atmospheric enough. There are quite a few cliches and tropes that the game uses, so don't expect an original storyline that has never been seen before. At the same time, that means you can focus on the puzzles, which are really cleverly done, even if they sometimes feel rather challenging. Maybe that's just me, because I'm not an escape room expert. All in all though, Escape Comics The Alien Ship was a really fun experience. I enjoyed reading the story, opening the document pouches, solving the puzzles and enjoying the story as it unfolded. The art style is very fitting and helps you dive into the comics world. I assume that there'll be other Escape Comics in the future. There could be more science fiction, or a fantasy version, maybe even a comic book about an adventurous explorer, or something completely different. Either way, I'd be more than happy to give them all a whirl. They should all provide a couple of hours or so of fun.
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